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0: excerpts from the orchestral ballet / opera Alessandro from composer Christoph Willibald Gluck. Reinhard Gebel conducted the Musica Antiqua of Cologne. It's 8:25 in the nation's capital. 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
0: And now to the music of Franz Doppler. This is his Hungarian Pastoral Fantasy, performed for us by flutist Matthew Dufour and pianist Kwang Hao Huang.

from composer Franz Doppler. That was the Hungarian Pastoral Fantasy. That was performed for us by flutist Matthew Dufour and pianist Kwung Hao Hwang. We're getting on toward 9 o'clock here on this Tuesday, May 12th. How is everyone tonight? What's the weather like? Well, I should probably be telling you that, huh? It's getting down to right around a low of 56 as we go. It takes a long time to refresh, it seems. Yeah, 56. Tomorrow is going to be a high of 75 and Thursday high of 63. Very warm this weekend. 85, low 90s, but not a whole lot of showers. So that's the good part. Let's go now to the classical period and Joseph Haydn. This is his symphony number 11 in E flat major. Adam Fischer conducts the Austro-Hungarian Haydn Orchestra.

0: And that was Haydn's Symphony No. 11 in E-flat major, performed by the Austro-Hungarian Haydn Orchestra under Adam Fischer. It is 9:02 in the nation's capital. Marcus Pfeiffer, your host. And this is WETA 90.9 Washington and WGMS 89.1 Hagerstown.
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0: Let us now hear from composer Louise Farrenc. This is her piano trio, number 1 in E-flat major, opus 33, performed for us tonight by the Neve Trio.

And that was composer Luis Ferenc's piano trio number 1 in E flat major, opus 33, performed by the Neve Trio. It's 9:38 in the nation's capital. This is WETA Classical. Marcus Pfeiffer, your host here, getting down to a low of 56 degrees tonight here in the district. High of 75 tomorrow with some showers, and it's going to be around the 60s and 70s until we hit the weekend and until it goes into the 80s. And then we're going to go into the 90s next week. So here comes that summer. Here comes that summer weather. Where are we going to go next? I think back to the Baroque. This is Antonio Vivaldi and the overture to his L'Incoronazione di Dario. This is performed for us by Modo Antiquo under the baton of Federica Maria Sardelli.

And that was the overture to L'Incoronazione di Dario from composer Antonio Vivaldi. Federico Maria Sardelli conducted Modo Antiquo in that performance. It is 9:44, and we're going to hang around the Baroque for a while here for Johann Sebastian Bach's Concerto BWV 1055. Andrei Gavrilov performs at the piano, backed by the Academy of St. Martin in the Fields, conducted by Sir Neville Mariner.

0: The Concerto BWV 1055 from Johann Sebastian Bach. That was performed for us by pianist Andrei Gavrilov with the Academy of St. Martin in the Fields under Sir Neville Mariner. It just turned 10 o'clock here in the nation's capital. This is WETA 90.9 Washington and WGMS 89.1 Hagerstown.
1: 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I'm Bill Bukowski. 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
0: As we go through the night toward midnight, we'll be hearing from Ludwig van Beethoven and Claude Debussy, along with Mozart and Brahms. At 10:15, I have a big feature, the Symphonie Fantastique, the amazing work from the Romantic period by Hector Berlioz. But up next, just before that, we're going to hear from composer John Antes. This is the trio in D minor, Opus 3, number 2, performed by the Vivaldi Project.

from the 18th century, the music of John Antes. That was the trio in D minor, Opus 3, number 2, performed for us tonight by the Vivaldi Project. It's 10:14 in the nation's capital. Marcus Pfeiffer, your host here. Pleasure to be with you on this Tuesday night as we're getting down to our low of 56 for the night with some partly cloudy skies. We're going to have some rain tomorrow, but a high of 75 and mostly cloudy with a high of 62 on Thursday. So now we're going to go to a work that's nearly an hour in length and really tells the tale of obsessive thoughts. Hector Berlioz became obsessively in love with an Irish actress named Harriet Smithson, and he had seen her perform at Shakespeare in Paris, and he became completely infatuated before he really knew her. And there's a melody in this symphony throughout that represents those thoughts about her. So later on, there's a twist in that. He eventually did meet Harriet Smithson, and they got married, but the marriage was pretty unhappy, pretty turbulent, which somehow makes this symphony kind of even more romantic, but in the tragic sense. This is the Symphonie Fantastique from Hector Berlioz. Sir Colin Davis conducts the Royal Concertgebouw Orchestra.

0: from composer Hector Berlioz, the Symphonie Fantastique, performed by the Royal Concertgebouw Orchestra under the baton of Sir Colin Davis. It is 11:11. Make a wish. 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
0: And up next, one of Ludwig van Beethoven's most personal and truly emotional piano sonatas. Unusual for him, he nicknamed this, usually the publishers nicknamed his works later, but this one he nicknamed Farewell or Les Adieux. And this was his own idea. And let's see if you can figure out why. Well, I can actually tell you. The sonata expresses farewell and absence and then joyful reunion in its typical three movements. Les Adieux, the piano sonata number 26 from Beethoven, performed by pianist Van Cliburn.

And that was pianist Van Cliburn performing Les Adieux, or The Farewell, Ludwig van Beethoven's Piano Sonata number 26. It's 11:28 here in the nation's capital. I'm Marcus Pfeiffer, your host, and this is WETA Classical, and we're going to France for our next work. This is Claude Debussy's Sacred and Profane Dances, performed by the Academy of St. Martin in the Fields, featuring harpist Skyla Kanga.

The Sacred and Profane Dances from composer Claude Debussy. That was harpist Skyla Kanga performing with the Academy of St. Martin in the Fields. It's 11:38. We have a couple more to take us to midnight. This next one from Wolfgang Amadeus Mozart, his Horn Concerto No. 3 in E-flat major. Hornist Barry Tuckwell leads the English Chamber Orchestra.

And that was the Horn Concerto No. 3 in E-flat major from Wolfgang Amadeus Mozart. Barry Tuckwell performed on the horn and led the English Chamber Orchestra. It's 11:53. This is WETA Classical. I have another one to get us to midnight here. This from Johannes Brahms. This is his Intermezzo in A major, Opus 118, No. 2, performed for us tonight by pianist Murray Pariah.

And that was Johannes Brahms' Intermezzo, performed for us by Murray Pariah at the piano. This is WETA Classical. Marcus Fife, your host, getting ready to head out. But if you continue to listen past the top of the hour, some highlights in the wee hours are Mozart's Haffner Symphony, number 35, Camille Saint-Saëns' Violin Concerto, number 3, and in the 2 o'clock hour, Tchaikovsky's Piano Concerto, number 1. That's all coming up after midnight here on WETA Classical. Have a great night.

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1: Bill Bukowski here. Welcome aboard for the music today. Glad to be with you and glad to be able to present you some of the finest classical music here on the air in the nation's capital. In this hour, a symphony by Mozart, one of two works dedicated to a very good friend and loyal patron, the Hofner family. We'll hear the symphony, and a symphony by Antonín Dvořák with the Czech Philharmonic. That's coming up in the next hour. Music for violin and orchestra, and an overture by Franz von Suppé, which is the piece we'll hear first in this hour, the Fantinitsa Overture with the Montreal Symphony Orchestra, conducted by Charles Dutoit.

The Fantanitsa Overture of Franz von Suppe with the Montreal Symphony Orchestra led by Charles Dutoit, WETA Classical, who will be back in a concerto with violinist Joshua Bell in just a moment. But up next, it's a symphony by Wolfgang Amadeus Mozart, the one called the Hofner Symphony. That's number 35 in D major. Mozart with the English Baroque Soloists, conducted by Sir John Eliot Gardiner.

The Hofner Symphony by Wolfgang Amadeus Mozart, the Symphony No. 35 in D major, with the English Baroque soloist Sir John Eliot Gardner conducting, WETA Classical. A Symphony in D major by Antonin Dvorak, still to come. Music for violin and orchestra with Joshua Bell in the Montreal Symphony, led by Charles Dutoit. The Violin Concerto No. 3 in B minor by Camille Saint-Saëns.

0: The Violin Concerto No. 3 in B minor by Camille Saint-Saëns with violinist Joshua Bell and the Montreal Symphony Orchestra directed by Charles Dutoit. WETA Classical. Music of Torelli and Dvorak coming up.
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A Trumpet Sinfonia by Giuseppe Torelli, with Tomas Hamas playing the trumpets and Nicole Mott directing the European Chamber Soloists on WETA Classical. Well, it's nice of you to join me for some good music tonight. I'm Bill Bukowski. I've got a symphony for you by Antonín Dvořák. Libor Pešek conducting the Czech Philharmonic in Dvořák's Symphony No. 6 in D major,

The Symphony No. 6 in D major by Antonín Dvořák with the Czech Philharmonic Orchestra, conducted by Libor Pešek. Coming up, performances by Mozzafiato, Larky Budelli, André Previn, and the Royal Philharmonic. And the New Zealand Symphony Orchestra with Anthony Witt conducting the overture to Der Freischütz, a winning opera by Karl Maria von Weber, WETA Classical.

0: The Overture to Der Freischütz, The Sharpshooter, by Carl Maria von Weber, WETA Classical. Anthony Witt led the New Zealand Symphony Orchestra. Music of Haydn and Pyotr Tchaikovsky coming up.
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Another of a series of nocturnes by Franz Joseph Haydn for mixed ensemble, the Nocturne No. 6 in G major with Martin Rote playing the flute, Michael Niesemann playing the oboe, the wind ensemble Mozzafiato and the strings of Larky Budelli. It's WETA Classical, and we've music of Tchaikovsky up next with John Kimura Parker, the Royal Philharmonic, Andre Previn conducting the Piano Concerto No. 1 in B-flat minor.

The Piano Concerto No. 1 in B-flat minor by Pyotr Ilyich Tchaikovsky, with John Kimura Parker playing the piano, Andre Previn conducting the Royal Philharmonic Orchestra, WETA Classical. How you doing tonight? I'm Bill Bukowski, and I am glad you are here. We've got music of Alexander Glazunov coming up. And from Johann Helmich Roman, a concerto for oboe d'amore, with Alf Nielsen performing with the Stockholm Sinfonietta.

0: baroque music from Sweden, a concerto for oboe d'amore in D major by Johan Helmick Roman with Alf Nielsen in the Stockholm Sinfonietta, conducted by Jan Olaf Fedden, WETA Classical.
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Alexander Glazunov's first symphony, the Symphony No. 1 in E major called the Slavic Symphony. José Serrabrier led the Royal Scottish National Orchestra, WETA Classical. Coming up, a symphony by Ludwig van Beethoven, and this one by Wolfgang Amadeus Mozart, with Sir Colin Davis conducting the Dresden State Symphony Orchestra, Mozart's Symphony No. 28 in C major.

0: Wolfgang Amadeus Mozart's Symphony No. 28 in C major with Sir Colin Davis conducting the Dresden State Symphony Orchestra, WETA Classical, with an early symphony by Ludwig van Beethoven coming up.
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The Nocturne No. 2, Opus 62, Nocturne in E Major by Frédéric Chopin, played by Rafał Blechacz, WETA Classical. Coming up, pianist Yuja Wang and music of Sergei Rachmaninoff. I'm Bill Bukowski. Thank you for joining me. Ricardo Chailly conducts the Leipzig Gewandhaus Wang and music of Sergei Rachmaninoff. I'm Bill Bukowski. Thank you.

The Symphony No. 2 in D Major by Ludwig van Beethoven with the Leipzig Gewandhaus Orchestra conducted by Ricardo Chailly, WETA Classical. Music on this Wednesday morning continuing, selections by Handel and Schubert coming up. Sergei Rachmaninoff too. Up next, it's the Rhapsody on a Theme of Paganini for piano and orchestra. The pianist is Yujia Wang, joined by the Mahler Chamber Orchestra, conducted by Claudio Abbado.

0: Sergei Rachmaninoff's Rhapsody on a Theme of Paganini on this early Wednesday morning at WETA Classical, in a performance by pianist Yuja Wang and the Mahler Chamber Orchestra, conducted by Claudio Abbado.
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And that was the Sinfonia and Allegro from Belshazzar by George Friedrich Handel, with Le Concert de l'Hostel Dieu, conducted by Franck-Emmanuel Comte. Classical music on a Wednesday morning here in the nation's capital. I'm Bill Bukowski. Thank you for joining me, and good morning. Here's the finale to a symphony by František Xavier Dušek, in a performance by the Helsinki Baroque Orchestra, conducted by Apo Häkkinen.

The final movement from a symphony in B flat major by Czech composer František Dušek, friend of Wolfgang Amadeus Mozart on his travels through Prague. The Helsinki Baroque Orchestra was led by Apo Häkkinen on WETA Classical. About a little piano music, Yevgeny Kissin is here with a performance of Franz Schubert's Wanderer Fantasy.

Franz Schubert's Wanderer Fantasy for solo piano, played by Yevgeny Kissin, this Wednesday morning at WETA Classical. Days getting longer and sunrise coming a little earlier each day. Coming up at about 6 o'clock, Classical Sunrise with Linda Carducci. Stay with us. Federico Agostini plays the violin with I Musici in the Spring Concerto from the Four Seasons by Antonio Vivaldi.

0: The Spring Concerto from Antonio Vivaldi's The Four Seasons on WETA Classical with violinist Federico Agostini and I Musici. I'm Bill Bukowski. Thank you for joining me. More music with Linda coming up.
1: 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On this month's NSO Showcase, we take you on an odyssey through the glories of nature and beyond. 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I'm Nicole Lacroix. 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

Well, good morning. It's an early sunrise this morning in Washington, D.C., now at 5:58. It's time for our classical sunrise feature, something different every day that greets the sun musically. Today, it's a little bit of drama. It's the finale of a violin sonata that was written by Amy Beach. She marked it Allegro con fuoco, fast with fire. That welcomes the sun this morning as it comes up over the horizon on this Wednesday morning. This music of Amy Beach is today's classical sunrise.

Well, a little drama there for our classical sunrise this morning, welcoming the sun with that work by Amy Beach, American composer. That was the finale of her violin sonata, Opus 34, which she marked as allegro con fuoco, fast with fire. Certainly an apt description. As we greet the sun on this Wednesday morning in the music of Amy Beach, as performed by violinist Joseph Silverstein, the pianist was Gilbert Kalisch. Every day, a different piece of music to greet the sun every weekday. And tomorrow, we'll have a string quartet, some chamber music, a Felix Mendelssohn that will occur at 5:57. Hello and good morning. I'm Linda Carducci. And in Washington, D.C., it's fairly nice right now at 58 degrees. We had a gorgeous moon this morning. It was a crescent moon, but it was large and it was low toward the horizon. It was a beautiful sight. But already we've had sunrise now, so it's 58 degrees in Washington. We'll have a high of 77 today, mostly sunny. And then later on in the day and in the evening, there is a chance of showers clearing out for tomorrow being Thursday. Hello and good morning. Now to the music of Beethoven. The Vienna Philharmonic, led by Leonard Bernstein in this performance of the Leonore Overture No. 3, one of the overtures to his opera, Fidelio, this music of Beethoven.

0: That's one of the overtures that Beethoven composed for his only opera, Fidelio. That one used the most often. It's known as the Leonore Overture No. 3, called Leonore because that is the main character of the opera Fidelio, a woman named Leonore, who disguises herself as a man named Fidelio. Now, that was performed by the Vienna Philharmonic with Leonard Bernstein conducting. And in fact, the opera, Beethoven's Fidelio, will be presented on our opera matinee in July on WETA Classical. There's a full list of all of our operas available for you on our website at WETAClassical.org. Good morning. It's now Wednesday morning. It's May 13th.
1: On the next Front Row Washington, it's the Dover Quartet and their February 2025 Shriver Hall Concert Series performance. Besides Dvorak, we'll hear works by three American composers, Jesse Montgomery, Pura Fay, and a Shriver Hall Concert Series co-commission and Baltimore premiere by Jared Impichaha Chaha Tate. I'm John Banther. Join me for Front Row Washington, Monday night at 9 on WETA Classical.
0: To George Gershwin now and his Rhapsody in Blue. We'll hear a performance with the Boston Pops. And the pianist is Misha Dichter, the Rhapsody in Blue.

The Rhapsody in Blue by George Gershwin, as performed by Misha Dichter, the pianist, and the Boston Pops. John Williams led that work of Gershwin. Gershwin was commissioned to write the work by the band leader Paul Whiteman, and the work was composed very quickly by Gershwin and premiered in New York and Manhattan in 1924. The Gershwin Rhapsody in Blue on WETA Classical. Well, in Washington, D.C., a few clouds right now. We'll have a mostly sunny early part of the day, and then coming along later in the day, in the afternoon and the evening, a chance of rain showers scattered here and there, getting to a high of 77 today. It's 58 now. We hear a minuet now, a dance. It's the third movement of the Symphony No. 102 of Franz Joseph Haydn.

0: That's from Haydn's Symphony No. 102, a minuet to dance performed by Leonard Slatkin and the Philharmonia Orchestra, that is, on WETA Classical, where the music is made possible by you and your financial support. 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
0: And yet to come on this Wednesday morning, we will hear the music of Mozart, a flute quartet of his, and the violinist Anna-Sophie Mutter will play a mazurka of Dvorak. That's all ahead this morning. Now to Tchaikovsky, a work for piano and orchestra. That is the third movement of his first piano concerto, third movement, a performance with the Berlin Philharmonic and the pianist Arkady Volodos.

It's the finale of the Piano Concerto No. 1 by Tchaikovsky with Arkady Volodos and the Berlin Philharmonic. Arkady Volodos was the pianist. It was all under the direction of Seiji Ozawa on WETA Classical. Just about 6:54 now, back to the Baroque era to hear this work of Johann Ludwig Bach. He was one of the members of the Bach family, but this time a cousin of Johann Sebastian Bach, who was also a composer, Johann Ludwig Bach. We will hear a few dances from his orchestral suite in G major in a performance by the ensemble Concerto Italiano.

0: Those were a few dances from the orchestral suite that was written by Bach's cousin, Johann Ludwig Bach, as performed by Rinaldo Alessandrini, leading the Concerto Italiano. And this is WETA 90.9 Washington and WGMS 89.1 Hagerstown. For the early part of the day, we'll have sunshine, it looks like, getting it to a high of 77, and then a 30% chance of scattered showers later in the day, and those chances will increase this evening. Tomorrow, we will have a clear day, though, and right now, it's about 58 in Washington, D.C.
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0: It's the Listener's Choice Opera this weekend. Hello, I'm Linda Carducci. The Metropolitan Opera presents its annual Listener's Choice broadcast, a past performance chosen by Met listeners from its formidable archives. And this year, listeners chose one of Giuseppe Verdi's most ambitious works, Don Carlo, a grand tale with roots in the play by German poet and philosopher Friedrich von Schiller, a story of politics and their consequences on human lives. It's a dramatization of the tragic true events involving the Spanish royal family during the reign of King Philip II of the 16th century, with international politics, power struggles, and betrayal. But this multi-layered tale also involves forbidden love between Don Carlo, heir to the king, and Elizabeth Valois, a French princess betrothed to the king, a love pulled apart by public duty, loyalty to family, and a peace treaty between the Austrian and French royal houses. When the opera was given its premiere in Paris in 1867, it was called Don Carlos and produced in the French grand opera tradition with five acts, grand settings, chorus, and ballet. It's been revised and shortened over the years and is sometimes presented in the Italian four-act version called Don Carlo. The 20th century saw a resurgence of interest in the opera Don Carlo, a recognition of not only its intense sweeping grandeur, but also its vein of psychological realism and political subtext. Met listeners chose a 1950 Met performance of Verdi's Don Carlo that starred the 20th century's acclaimed tenor Jossi Björling in the title role, along with Robert Merrill and a few other stars of that era. Enjoy it this Saturday at 1 o'clock on WETA Classical's Opera Matinee.
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0: Well, we do aim to make your commute a little more pleasurable with this great classical music that you make possible with your support. Thank you so much. Also, it's a nice way to start the day, no matter what your routine may be, school or work. Of course, we always appreciate your companionship. Hello and good morning. I'm Linda Carducci. Coming up in this hour, we'll hear Anna-Sophie Mutter, violinist, play a work of Dvorak, Masurek, which is like a mazurka, and Brahms, too, some Brahms music for cello. That's all ahead during this 7 o'clock hour. We're starting now, though, with the work of Mozart. This flute quartet, K285B, will be performed by the ensemble Trio Sonnerie. Claire Guimond plays the flute in this work of Wolfgang Amadeus Mozart.

0: That was a work by Wolfgang Amadeus Mozart, starting our 7 o'clock hour on this pretty Wednesday morning on WETA Classical with the Flute Quartet, K285B, as performed by Claire Guimond, the flute player, and Trio Sonnerie. We'll return to the era of Mozart a little bit later on to hear a harp concerto. And also, we have a cello sonata on the bill this hour in the music of Johannes Brahms. We'll also hear a clarinet trio of Louise Ferenc, all during this 7 o'clock hour now on WETA Classical. Good morning and welcome.
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0: A mazurka is a lively Polish dance, and we hear mazurkas composed by several composers, including Frédéric Chopin. He wrote a number of mazurkas for solo piano. Dvorak wrote a mazurka, which he called a mazurek, for violin and orchestra, which we'll hear now with Anna-Sophie Mutter playing the violin, along with the Berlin Philharmonic, in this mazurek, Opus 49, of Antonín Dvorak.

That's a Bajarek, or like a mazurka, and it was written by Dvorak for violin and orchestra. We heard the performance by the Berlin Philharmonic featuring the violinist Anasuhi Mutar. Manfred Honeck led that work of Dvorak this morning on WETA Classical. As we return now at 7:27 to the 18th century to hear a work for harp written by François Boutiat. The first movement of his harp concerto will be performed by Marielle Nordmann, harpist, and the Franz Liszt Chamber Orchestra.

0: From the 18th century, the music of the Frenchman Bourdieu and the first movement of his harp concerto, as performed by Marielle Nordmont, who played the harp, and joining her was the Franz Liszt Chamber Orchestra under the direction of Jean-Pierre Rampal on this very pretty Wednesday morning on WETA Classical. Looking ahead at our concert calendar in Washington, D.C. on May 24th at St. Anne's Church over by the Tenley part of town will be Mount Vernon Virtuosi. They perform there a lot, and they're closing their season with something called Made in Maryland. And it's a concert that features all composers who have some connection to Maryland, including Baltimore-born Philip Glass. And it's all headed up by their music director, the cellist Amit Paled. That will be May 24th, St. Anne's Church. And information about that is at mountvernonvirtuosi.org.
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0: Well, coming up in a little less than an hour or so will be our Identify the Composer Challenge. We'll also hear a trio for clarinet by Louise Ferenc. Right now, it's more chamber music, and that will be of Johannes Brahms, his Cello Sonata No. 1, from which we will hear the first movement, performed by Daniel Müller-Schott and Francesco Piemontesi in this work of Johannes Brahms.

That was a work written by Johannes Brahms during the 19th century, the third movement of his first cello sonata, as performed by the cellist Daniel Müller-Schott and the pianist Francesco Piemontesi on WETA Classical. Brahms called that a cello sonata, but actually he wanted the cello and the piano to have equal parts, to be equally important, not just the piano in an accompanying role, and certainly he accomplished that. That was written about middle life, middle to early, I would say, pre-beard Johannes Brahms on WETA Classical. Now at 7:46, another concerto, this time by Johann Sebastian Bach. We'll hear the third movement of this concerto, BWV 52, that has been arranged for mandolin, performed by Avi Avital.

That's the work of Johann Sebastian Bach. And if it sounds familiar, it's because he originally wrote that for harpsichords. So you may have heard that in the harpsichord version. But that was the concerto BWV 1052 transcribed for mandolin instead of harpsichord. And we heard Avi Avital playing the mandolin with the Camera Academy of Potsdam in the third movement of Bach's concerto BWV 1052. This hour is Breakfast Baroque on WETA Classical. Good morning. Birthday today, musician birthday, Arthur Sullivan. We know him as a partner with W.S. Gilbert in the Gilbert and Sullivan operettas, but Arthur Sullivan, a classically trained composer, born on this day in London in 1842. Now to Paris and the music of Louise Ferenc and this minuetto, a dance from her clarinet trio, Opus 44.

that work for clarinet. It's part of the Clarinet Trio, written by Louise Ferenc, French Romantic era composer. And that was the Minuetto from her Clarinet Trio, Opus 44, in a performance by the Chamber Musicians of the Louvre. It's a very, very pretty Wednesday now, Wednesday early day on WETA 90.9 Washington, WGMS 89.1 Hagerstown, and W205BL 88.9 Frederick. Now at 8 o'clock, it's 58 degrees, nice for the first part of the day, and then it looks like a 30% probability of scattered rain this afternoon, continuing on and through the evening hours, and then clearing out tomorrow. 77 will be our high temperature eventually today, with our sunset at 8:13, and right now 58 degrees. Hello, good morning. So nice to have you with us, as always. I'm Linda Carducci. Coming up in this hour, we'll test our musical knowledge with the Identify the Composer Challenge, but we start this hour with chamber music of Ludwig van Beethoven and his variations on Müller's song, Ich bin der Schneider Kakadu. Here's a work for cello, violin, and piano, performed by Lynn Harrell, Itzhak Perlman, and Vladimir Ashkenazi in this work of Ludwig van Beethoven.

0: Those were the Kakadu Variations by Ludwig van Beethoven, his own variations on a song that was written by Vincent Müller. And that was performed for violin, cello, and piano, and performed by Itzhak Perlman. Lynn Harrell, cellist, pianist, Vladimir Ashkenazi, and that music of Ludwig van Beethoven on WETA Classical to start our 8 o'clock hour. Good morning. It's now 8:19, and the music that you enjoy today and every day on WETA Classical is thanks to you. 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
0: Here's a solo now from part one of the large body of music known as Banquet Music of Georg Philipp Telemann. This solo performed by Musica Amphion.

That's considered to be a solo. It is from part one of the large body of music known as banquet music by Georg Philipp Telemann, flute the solo with a harpsichord continuo. And that was performed by Musica Anfion on this pretty Wednesday. It's May 13th. Good morning. Well, we'll stay with woodwinds in our Identify the Composer Challenge piece this morning. Can you identify who wrote this next work? Give you one clue. He was a Frenchman. Who is this composer?

0: It's a beautiful and well-known work, and it's one of our listeners' favorites. But do you know who composed it? Because we give you that for today's Identify the Composer Challenge. It was written by the Frenchman Gabriel Fauré. It was his pavane, which is traditionally a very slow, stately, processional dance. And there are many composers who wrote pavanes. Gabriel Fauré is one of the best known. That was performed by the Academy of St. Martin in the Fields. Matthias Munius conducting, and the Oboe d'Amore was featured there, performed by Albrecht Meyer. Gabriel Fauré, our mystery composer today on WETA Classical. Lots of sunshine now, but we have about a 30% probability of some scattered rain this afternoon in the area. A high of 77 degrees is expected, and rain this evening, clearing out for tomorrow. It's now 58 in Washington, D.C.
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0: This hour's Breakfast Baroque is this flute concerto of Antonio Vivaldi, RV 435.

That's a concerto by Antonio Vivaldi, RV 435 for flute and ensemble, performed by Lisa Bochniak, who played the flute in the English concert with Trevor Pinnock leading that work of Vivaldi on WETA Classical. Well, May 17th at St. Mark's Capitol Hill, the IKEA Arena Chamber Players will have a family concert called Vivaldi's Four Seasons, presenting the family concert of Family's Four Seasons. That will be an afternoon performance on Sunday, May 17th. If you'd like more information, it is at Chiarina, spelled Chiarina.org. To Berlioz we go now, the Royal Philharmonic Orchestra. Yuri Temirkinov will lead this work of Berlioz, his overture called The Corsair.

grand orchestration in that work of Hector Berlioz in his overture called The Corsair, as performed by the Royal Philharmonic Orchestra, Yuri Temirkinov conducting on WETA Classical. Speaking of grand, we have grand opera this Saturday, and it is the listener's choice from the Metropolitan Opera. They ask listeners every year to choose their famous performance from the Met's archives. And this year, Met performers chose, or that is, listeners chose a performance from 1950 of Giuseppe Verdi's grand opera, Don Carlo. More information about that is on our website at WETAClassical.org. To flute music now of J.J. Quantz, Johann Joachim Quantz. Here is the third movement of his flute sonata, number 277.

A flute work by J.J. Quantz, who is a flutist and composer at the court of King Frederick the Great of Prussia. What we heard was from his flute sonata number 277, the third movement, the Presto, featuring Verena Fischer played the transverse flute. And she was joined by Klaus-Dieter Brent and Leon Berben. This is WETA 90.9 Washington and WGMS 89.1. Hagerstown. Well, in Washington, D.C., we have some wind right now, but lots of sunshine. Clouds will roll in later today, another 30% chance of showers in the afternoon, an increasing chance as the evening wears on. 77 our high temperature today, clearing out tomorrow with a high of 67, but 58 is where we are right now. Hello and good morning. I'm Linda Carducci, and again, thank you for joining us. Thanks also for your support of great music on WETA Classical. We hear now the work of Felix Mendelssohn, a young work that he wrote for the Philharmonic Society in London, and that is his Symphony No. 1, his first fully scored symphony. We'll hear a performance with the Leipzig Gewandhaus Orchestra. Kurt Mazur will conduct the Symphony No. 1 by Felix Mendelssohn.

0: The Symphony No. 1 by Felix Mendelssohn, his first fully scored orchestral symphony, and that was performed by the Leipzig Gewandhaus Orchestra, Kurt Mazur conducting. Good morning. 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
0: Well, now a work by Mozart for violin and orchestra, a single movement work, his Rondo, K269 of Mozart's catalog, Julia Fischer, violinist, and the Netherlands Chamber Orchestra.

And that was written by Mozart. Single movement work, Rondo, K269 for violin and orchestra. Performed by Julia Fischer, who is the violinist, and joining her was the Netherlands Chamber Orchestra. Yakov Kreutzberg led that work of Wolfgang Amadeus Mozart on WETA Classical. Good morning. Hello. Thanks for joining us. Today is Wednesday, May 13th, and we hope you're enjoying the music, too. I'm Linda Carducci. 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More at bsomusic.org.

0: The concert piece, Opus 92, of Robert Schumann, and that was performed by Vladimir Ashkenazy, the pianist, and the London Symphony Orchestra, WETA Classical. I hope you have a wonderful day. We may get a little bit of rain later on in the day, but we'll enjoy the sunshine we have earlier. And Bill Bukowski will be in just a moment, and he'll have updated weather for you throughout the day. And some wonderful music, too, on the way. I'm Linda Carducci. Thanks for spending the morning with us.
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2: America 250, a classical portrait. This is considered the first piece of classical music by an American-born composer, and it was composed by one of the signers of the Declaration of Independence, Francis Hopkinson. In 1761, while he was based in London, Benjamin Franklin worked with a local glassblower to develop the glass harmonica, a highly sophisticated instrument based on the dinner table activity of rubbing the rim of a glass to produce an otherworldly, shimmering sound. Thomas Jefferson was an accomplished violinist who liked to have friends over to play music at Monticello. He was particularly fond of the work of Carlo Antonio Campioni. Jefferson ordered all of his published music and played it frequently. But the revolution that Jefferson, Hopkinson, Franklin, and the other founders spearheaded wasn't being fought to the sound of violins and glass harmonicas. Many people involved in the war might have lived and died having only heard two instruments, the fife and the drum. The fifers and drummers could be as young as 10 years old and as old as 18, and they played a very important role in the war since they could be heard above the din of battle. There were specific instructions and signals encoded into the music. These musicians literally set the pace for the fighting. We'll now hear a march that was composed in that fateful month of July 1776. While the founding fathers gathered in Philadelphia to sign the Declaration of Independence, 20-year-old Wolfgang Amadeus Mozart wrote this march, not for a battle, but for a wedding. Its elegance and decorum might give the impression that Europeans were blissfully unaware of the tumultuous developments across the Atlantic, but that's not true. There was one European polymath who decided that artistic statements weren't sufficient, and he actually helped arm the American revolutionaries. That was the playwright Pierre-Augustin de Beaumarchais, best known for writing the plays The Barber of Seville and The Marriage of Figaro. The defeat of the British in the Battle of Saratoga in 1777 was made possible by the firepower supplied by Beaumarchais, which helped turn the tide of the war toward the rebels. This is an adaptation of an Irish jig that became known as Jefferson and Liberty. To learn more about America 250, please go to WETAClassical.org. I'm James Jacobs.
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More music for a bright, clear morning on this Wednesday. Bill Bukowski here. Thank you so much for joining me this morning. We've got a symphony by Haydn, and for my money, one of his finest symphonies, if not his finest. Also, a couple of chamber works, music of Dvorak and Bach, and Beethoven Sonata, the one called the Pathetique. So some good music coming up. Great performances, too. Just for openers, the Cleveland Orchestra, Ricardo Chailly conducting the Romeo and Juliet Fantasy Overture by Pyotr Ilyich Tchaikovsky, WETA Classical.

0: The Romeo and Juliet Fantasy Overture by Pyotr Ilyich Tchaikovsky. Ricardo Chailly conducting the Cleveland Orchestra there. WETA Classical. Our forecast for today, partial sunshine, breezy with a high of 77. Chance of showers and thunderstorms after 5 p.m. Tonight, showers and thunderstorms likely this evening with an overnight low of 54. And for Thursday, look for sunshine, a little cooler, gusty northwest winds, and a high of 66. Temperatures will be warming up to summery levels by Sunday. Sunny, breezy, and 68 degrees.
1: 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Mendelssohn's Hebrides Overture makes a splash, followed by Beethoven's Pastoral Symphony, while Mahler's Fourth Symphony offers a child's vision of heaven. Finally, Wagner's cursed hero finds true love and redemption in the overture to the Flying Dutchman. I'm Nicole Lacroix. 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
0: One of Franz Joseph Haydn's Paris Symphonies, the symphonies numbers 82 through 87, and the one that many consider to be the finest, the symphony number 86 in D major, Adam Fischer conducts the Austro-Hungarian Haydn Orchestra.

The Symphony No. 86 in D Major by Franz Josef Haydn with the Austro-Hungarian Haydn Orchestra, conducted by Adam Fischer, WETA Classical. Stand out from the 6 Paris Symphonies, and we'll hear a standout from the 12 London Symphonies coming up this afternoon at about 12:35. In the meantime, selections by Beethoven, Brahms, Dvorak, and Johann Sebastian Bach. Let's hear the Bach Trio Sonata No. 1 in E-flat Major. The trio is Heinz Hallegger, oboe, Christian Jacotet, harpsichord, Thomas Domenga, cello.

0: The Trio Sonata No. 1 in E flat major by Johann Sebastian Bach, with Heinz Hallegger playing the oboe, Christian Jacote harpsichord, Thomas Domingue cello. It's 11 o'clock. This is WETA 90.9 Washington, WGMS 89.1 Hagerstown, and welcome to you if you are listening to us via our web stream at WETAClassical.org.
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0: National Weather Service says mixed clouds and sun today. Clouds building this afternoon. Chance of showers and thunderstorms after 5, a high of 77. Showers and thunderstorms likely this evening with a nighttime low of 54. Sunshine tomorrow, breezy and cooler with highs only around 66 degrees. And sunny skies Friday, a high of 73. Sunny, breezy, and 70 degrees with the Emerson String Quartets, pianist Menachem Pressler, Antonin Dvorak's Piano Quintet in A major.

0: Music of Antonin Dvorak on WETA Classical, the second A major piano quintet and the more famous of the two. That's the Opus 81 piano quintet by Antonin Dvorak. Menachem Pressler was the pianist. He was joined by the Emerson String Quartet. 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
1: 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Besides Dvorak, we'll hear works by three American composers, Jesse Montgomery, Pura Fay, and a Shriver Hall Concert Series co-commission and Baltimore premiere by Jared Impijaha Chaha Tate. I'm John Banther. 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
0: Music of Beethoven on this Wednesday morning, Vladimir Ashkenazy performing the Pathetique piano sonata, the piano sonata number 8 in C minor.

Vladimir Ashkenazy and the music of Ludwig van Beethoven on WETA Classical, the piano sonata number 8 in C minor called the Pathetik. I'm Bill Bukowski. It's 12 o'clock. This is WETA 90.9 Washington, WGMS 89.1 Hagerstown.

The Vals Triste, or Sad Waltz, by any other name, music of Jean Sibelius with the Swedish Radio Symphony Orchestra, conducted by Esa-Pekka Salonen on WETA Classical. It's a chance of showers or thunderstorms later this afternoon, otherwise partly sunny. High 77, showers and thunderstorms likely this evening with a nighttime low of 54, and sunny skies Thursday, a little cooler, breezy, with a high of 66. Mixed clouds and sun, 74 degrees. Music up next from Johannes Brahms with Itzhak Perlman and Daniel Barenboim. Conducting the Chicago Symphony Orchestra, Itzhak Perlman and cellist Yo-Yo Ma, featured in the Double Concerto in A Minor for violin, cello, and orchestra by Johannes Brahms.

0: The concerto in A minor for violin, cello, and orchestra, the double concerto as it's known, by Johannes Brahms with Itzhak Perlman and Yo-Yo Ma, and the Chicago Symphony Orchestra conducted by Daniel Barenboim. WETA Classical.
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0: Franz Schubert's great C major symphony coming up in about 35 minutes. And in the meantime, another Haydn symphony, this one from the London Symphonies, one of the nicknamed symphonies in Haydn's collected works. This one called Surprise, the symphony number 94 in G. Listen for the specific surprise they're talking about at the beginning of the second movement. Sir Colin Davis leads the Royal Concertgebouw Orchestra of Amsterdam.

0: The Symphony No. 94 in G Major, the Surprise Symphony by Franz Joseph Haydn, with Sir Colin Davis leading the Concertgebouw Orchestra of Amsterdam. Coming up in just a little bit, Franz Schubert's Great C Major Symphony, as the music plays on WETA 90.9 Washington, WGMS 89.1 Hagerstown, and W205BL 88.9 Frederick. 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
0: National Weather Service says you can expect breezy conditions this afternoon, a mix of clouds and sun with highs around 77 degrees. There's a chance of showers and thunderstorms after 5, and a stronger likelihood of showers and thunderstorms this evening. Tonight's lows around 54. Sunny skies Thursday, breezy and cooler, a high of 66. Sunny Friday, high 73. And it's 73 degrees. From Antonio Vivaldi's Opus 8, The Trial of Harmony and Invention, 12 wonderful concertos for violin, we'll hear the one called The Hunt, La Caccia, the concerto number 10 B-flat with I Musici.

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1: On the next episode of America 250, A Classical Portrait, we explore the musical gifts of three founding fathers, listen carefully for what the fifes and drums are trying to tell us, and check in with how Europe felt about our revolution. 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
0: One final symphony from Franz Schubert, a symphony at last that he never got to hear performed. It was played only after his death. It was in the possession of his brother, who passed it on to Robert Schumann, who passed it on to Felix Mendelssohn. They both knew it was something terrific, and it definitely earns its nickname, the great C major symphony number 9 by Franz Schubert. Christoph von Dohnányi leads the Cleveland Orchestra.

That was the Cleveland Orchestra under the direction of Christoph von Dohnányi in a wonderful reading of the Symphony No. 9 in C major, the great C major symphony by Franz Schubert on WETA 90.9 Washington, WGMS 89.1 Hagerstown. Bill Bukowski here. Thank you so much for spending some time with me in the music this afternoon. The music continuing with selections by Bach, Mozart, Dvorak coming up. There's a chance of showers or a thunderstorm anytime after 5 o'clock or so. Otherwise, partly sunny and breezy, a high of 77. Showers and thunderstorms very likely this evening, with nighttime lows around 54. And tomorrow, sunny, breezy, and cooler, a high of 66. It's breezy and 74 degrees here in Washington, with Musica Amphion, Peter Jan Belder conducting Johann Sebastian Bach's Brandenburg Concerto No. 6. In B flat major.

The Brandenburg Concerto, number 6 in B flat major by Johann Sebastian Bach, with Peter Jan Belder conducting Musica Amphion, WETA Classical. American poetry, American music. Our America 250 celebration continues on Choral Showcase with a poem by Vachel Lindsay, Abraham Lincoln Walks at Midnight by Florence Price, poetry by Robert Frost in Randall Thompson's Frostiana, and American Madrigals by Gregory Hutter. I'm Bill Bukowski. Please join me for Poetry and Song on Choral Showcase, Sunday evening at 9 on WETA Classical. Coming up, music of Ludwig van Beethoven, Edvard Grieg, Antonin Dvorak, too. Hope you can stay with us a little while longer. And music of Mozart for violin and orchestra. Giuliano Carmignola is the soloist here, with Orchestra Mozart, led by Claudio Abbado. Mozart's Violin Concerto No. 4 in D major.

0: Wolfgang Amadeus Mozart for violin and orchestra, the concerto number 4 in D major. Giuliano Carmignola playing those tricky violin passages there with Orchestra Mozart, conducted by Claudio Abbado, WETA Classical on this Wednesday afternoon.
1: Did you know that the right young musician can make a trombone sound chocolatey? 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
0: Sunny skies, a few clouds, and a little breezy too today, 74 degrees. Some rain coming our way tonight, and cooler weather tomorrow and Friday. More on the weather coming up, more music too. Once again, the Cleveland Orchestra, Christoph von Dohnányi conducting, this time, music of Antonín Dvořák, the Scherzo Capriccioso.

0: A workout for orchestra by Antonín Dvořák called Scherzo Capriccioso with the Cleveland Orchestra. Christoph Andoknányi conducting on WETA Classical. We're coming up, we've got performances by Garrick Olsen. Maris Janssens and the Oslo Philharmonic was a wonderful winning combination. Christian Zimmermann, Seiji Ozawa and the Boston Symphony Orchestra, and Charles McCarris and the Prague Chamber Orchestra. Nicole Lacroix will be with you in just a few moments. Stay with us. More music coming up on WETA Classical.
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0: On Sunday, May 17th, the Cathedral Choral Society will present a concert of two miniature programs called Of Love and Spirit. The love part consists of the Liebeslieder, or Love Song Waltzes, Opus 52 of Johannes Brahms. I spoke with Stephen Fox, music director of the Cathedral Choral Society.
2: In the Liebeslieder waltzes, Brahms taps in to a couple of trends from the 19th century. One was that people enjoyed sitting down together at the piano and playing waltzes for four hands. And another was, in his time, there was a trend of writing love songs. And he puts those two traditions together so beautifully in this piece. I also am excited to do more Brahms with Cathedral Choral Society because I was reminded earlier today reading about Brahms that he himself conducted several choral societies. He was a choral conductor and conducted two groups that were similar in size and scope to Cathedral Choral Society, two in Germany and then a very fine chorus in Vienna later in his life. So I think his writing it fits our chorus very well in that way. And I'm also delighted to do this piece because we had such a wonderful experience performing Brahms' Requiem last year at this time. And I'm just a great fan of his style and music.
0: I'm glad that you said that too, because it's only been in the last few years that I myself have discovered Brahms' choral music. And it was like mind-blowing, because most people are familiar with the Requiem and maybe it stops there. Maybe they're familiar with the Liebeslieder waltzes. But he wrote some incredible choral pieces that you just don't hear that often anymore.
2: Absolutely. I'm always so surprised at the beauty of his motets, these short works, either a cappella, a couple of them are with organ, and mostly set to sacred texts or sacred poems. But these works show a complete fluency in the choral style, but also call back to Bach's motets and a lot of Bach's choral works. So you could tell what a strong influence Bach's cantatas were on Brahms.
0: Stephen Fox, music director of the Cathedral Choral Society. Their program, Of Love and Spirit, includes Brahms' Liebeslieder waltzes, and Of Spirit, American Spirit that is, works by Michael Abels, Margaret Bonds, Larry Fleming, and Aaron Copland. The concert is Sunday, May 17th at 6 p.m. at Washington National Cathedral. There's more information at cathedralchoralsociety.org. I'm Bill Bukowski.
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good afternoon to you. Many thanks for joining me. I'm Nicole Lacroix here on WETA Classical. We're looking forward to almost a fantasy, a sonata by Beethoven and the Symphonic Dances by Edvard Grieg. Well, it looks like we're getting a little bit of weather here. 74 now, mostly cloudy, and winds are gusting up to 25 miles an hour. So we have a chance of showers with thunderstorms also possible after 5 o'clock. And, we only have a 30% chance of precipitation, but the winds are blowing. Tonight, more showers on the way, a low of 53. Tomorrow, cooler, 65, mostly sunny. 74, mostly sunny to end the work week. And the weekend looking good, but warming up to the mid-80s. So here we go with the Sonata number 13, Quasi una Fantasia, by Beethoven, the pianist Garrick Olson.

0: From Beethoven, we heard his piano sonata number 13 in E flat major, Almost a Fantasy, Quasi una Fantasia. And that was played by Garrick Olson. On the way, the Symphonic Dances by Edvard Grieg.
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0: And now the Grieg Symphonic Dances, played by Maurice Janssens and the Also Philharmonic.

0: From Edvard Grieg, the Symphonic Dances with Mars Janssens and the Oslo Philharmonic. And take us up to 4 o'clock, we'll have an oboe concerto by Vivaldi.
1: On the next Front Row Washington, it's the Dover Quartet and their February 2025 Shriver Hall Concert Series performance. Besides Dvorak, we'll hear works by three American composers, Jesse Montgomery, Pura Fay, and a Shriver Hall Concert Series co-commission and Baltimore premiere by Jared Impichaha Chaha Tate. I'm John Banther. Join me for Front Row Washington, Monday night at 9 on WETA Classical.
0: Thanks, John. And now on to Vivaldi's Oboe Concerto in F Major. It features Alex Klein with the new Brandenburg Collegium. Anthony Newman conducts.

an oboe concerto by Vivaldi in F major featuring Alex Klein with the new Brandenburg Collegium, Anthony Newman conducting. And it's about 3 minutes before 4 o'clock here on WETA 90.9 Washington and WGMS 89.1 Hagerstown. So the weather question remains, what is going to happen this afternoon? Well, the winds have died down somewhat. We could get some gusts up to about 24 miles an hour. Later on, there's a possibility of a storm developing after 5 p.m. We could get showers, too. And for tonight, more showers. Tomorrow, much cooler, 65, but sunny. Ending the work week with 74 and mostly sunny. The weekend looks good, sunny and warmer. Into the mid-80s. 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I'm Nicole Lacroix, and we have music by Rachmaninoff coming up with Christian Zimmerman at the piano. Right now, it's the Flute Concerto in A Major by Ignaz Holzbauer. We'll hear the beginning of that with Carl Kaiser and La Stagione Frankfurt.

From Ignaz Holzbauer, the Flute Concerto in A Major First Movement, with Karl Kaiser and La Stagione Frankfurt. Rachmaninoff wrote his Piano Concerto No. 1 when he was just 17. He revised it much later in 1917. And we have the first movement of that now with Christian Zimmermann joining the Boston Symphony Orchestra led by Seiji Ozawa.

0: Rachmaninoff's Piano Concerto No. 1 First Movement with Christian Zimmermann and Seiji Ozawa conducting the Boston Symphony Orchestra. In a moment, the Symphony No. 14 by Mozart.
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0: Thanks, John. And now Mozart's Symphony No. 14 in A Major, written when he was about 15 years old and traveling in Italy. So here we go with a performance by the Prague Chamber Orchestra conducted by Sir Charles McCarris.

0: The 15-year-old Mozart wrote the Symphony No. 14. That's almost one symphony a year, right? Sir Charles Mackerras conducting the Prague Chamber Orchestra. Now, Brahms was a little stingier with his symphonies. He only wrote four. We'll hear the final movement of the third in just a moment.
1: 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On this month's NSO Showcase, we take you on an odyssey through the glories of nature and beyond. Mendelssohn's Hebrides Overture makes a splash, followed by Beethoven's Pastoral Symphony, while Mahler's Fourth Symphony offers a child's vision of heaven. Finally, Wagner's cursed hero finds true love and redemption in the Overture to the Flying Dutchman. I'm Nicole Lacroix. Join us for NSO Showcase, streaming all month long on WETAClassical.org.
0: And now, Brahms Symphony No. 3, final movement, Christoph von Dohnányi conducting the Cleveland Orchestra.

From Brahms, we heard the fourth movement of his third symphony with the Cleveland Orchestra and Christoph von Dohnányi conducting. Pleyel's Clarinet Concerto No. 1. Now we'll hear the final movement of that with Sebastian Tewinkel conducting the South German Chamber Orchestra. Dieter Klocker plays the clarinet.

From Pleyel, Ignace Pleyel, the Clarinet Concerto No. 1, Final Movement, with Dieter Klocker, doing the honors with the South German Chamber Orchestra, led by Sebastian Tewinkel. And now we have Long Long, and this is from a CD set where it's kind of nostalgic. He remembers all the pieces that he learned as a child, one of which was The Maiden's Prayer by a woman called Tekla Badarzeska Baranowska. And the reason this was so important to him, apparently, is because it was the little tune used to announce the coming of the trash truck. And kind of like, you know, the ice cream truck has a tune. Well, when he and his dad moved to Beijing and he left his family behind in his hometown, he was feeling lonely, but his ability to play this sort of broke the ice with his little friends in Beijing, his new friends in Beijing. So it's The Maiden's Prayer by Tekla Badarzewska Baranowska, what a name, and it's played by Long Long.

And that was Long Long with the music of Tekla Badarzewska Baranowska, The Maiden's Prayer, Opus 4, a favorite tune from his youth. It's about 3 minutes away from 5 o'clock. Many thanks for joining me. I'm Nicole Lacroix, and it's still just sort of cloudy. Let's see what the latest temperature and forecast is. 71, light rain. Winds 12 miles an hour, and still a chance of perhaps thunderstorms after 5 o'clock. Tonight, more rain. Thursday's cooler, 65, going up about 10 degrees on Friday to 74, and 10 degrees above that for Saturday and Sunday in the mid-80s and mostly sunny. This is WETA 90.9 Washington, WGMS 89.1 Hagerstown, and W205BL 88.9 Frederick. I'm Nicole Lacroix. Hope you're enjoying the music. And we are going to start off with a Brandenburg Concerto, number 3, by Bach, with the Chamber Music Society of Lincoln Center.

Bach's Brandenburg Concerto, number 3, and we heard the Chamber Music Society of Lincoln Center. Now, it goes pretty well with our weather now, the Flying Dutchman Overture, the story in miniature, really, of the Flying Dutchman, the sailor who captains his ship, and every 7 years... He's cursed, and every 7 years he comes back to port to see if he can break the curse by finding a faithful woman. Well, this time is the charm, and he finds Senta, who falls in love with him to the point where she throws herself into the sea, breaks the spell. Here's Sir George Schulte in the Chicago Symphony Orchestra. And you can tell the story, really, by the music. You hear the storm, the leitmotifs of the storm and the love and the sailing and everything else. The Flying Dutchman Overture.

0: A Stormy Voyage with Wagner, the Flying Dutchman Overture with Sir George Schulte and the Chicago Symphony Orchestra. We'll have a symphony number 58 by Haydn for you in just a moment. 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

0: From Haydn, we heard the Symphony No. 58, Trevor Pinnock conducting the English Concert. And we have Sir Andras Schiff and the Takov String Quartet getting together for the Piano Quintet No. 1 by Doc Nanyi. And then some Handel and some Schubert as well.
1: 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I'm Bill Bukowski. 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
0: Well, here is one of those discovery stories. It's by Ernst von Doc Nanyi. He wrote a piano quintet, his first, his Opus 1, when he was in school. And he sent it off, the manuscript, to Brahms, who was a friend of his teacher's. And he didn't hear anything, didn't think much about it. And all of a sudden, he was told that this piece was going to be performed by a Viennese concert with Brahms conducting. And so, what an honor. Here's the final movement of that early piano quintet with Sir Andras Schiff and the Takov String Quartet.

Can you imagine the way the 18-year-old Ernst von Dohnányi felt when he heard that Brahms had said, when he saw his manuscript for this piano quintet number one, when he saw the manuscript, Brahms said, "I couldn't have done it better myself." That would have really encouraged him. And we heard the final movement there from that Opus 1 Piano Quintet number 1 by Ernst von Dohnányi with Sir Andras Schiff and the Takács String Quartet. From Handel now, the Trio Sonata Opus 2 number 3, and we'll hear the last movement with the Academy of St. Martin in the Fields Chamber Ensemble.

Music by Handel, the Trio Sonata, Opus 2, Number 3, Last Movement, with the Academy of St. Martin in the Fields Chamber Ensemble. From Schubert now, the third movement minuet from his Symphony Number 5. Here's Sir Neville Mariner to conduct the Academy of St. Martin in the Fields.

from Franz Schubert's Symphony No. 5, the Minuet, and we heard the Academy of St. Martin in the Fields conducted by Sir Neville Mariner. On the way, we have the Hofmeister Symphony in E major and the Symphony No. 1 by Dvorak, as well as Konstantin Shcherbakov at the piano to play a Scarlatti Sonata. So, checking the weather another time, we have 71 degrees and a possibility of some thunderstorms, a 50% chance of rain and assorted the storms tonight also, and actually showers are likely overnight. We'll have a low of 53. It's cooler tomorrow, 65 for the high, but sunshine. Warmer by about 10 degrees on Friday, another 10 degrees up on Saturday and Sunday, but sunshine from tomorrow through Sunday. 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I'm Nicole Lacroix, and we are going to start off this hour with a symphony in E major by Franz Anton Hofmeister, a composer, musician, and publisher to many important people like Mozart. In fact, here are the London Mozart Players under Matthias Baumert. The symphony in E major by Hofmeister.

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0: Dvorak Symphony No. 1, The Bells of Zlonice, has a big story for it. It's about the bells in his native village, and we'll hear the final movement. But the story is that it was his first symphony, and he sent it off for a competition, didn't make a copy, and lost it. And so he thought it was destroyed. But several years later, in 1882, and I'm quoting here from Wikipedia, an unrelated person named Dr. Rudolf Dvorak, he was a 22-year-old Oriental scholar, found the score in a secondhand bookshop in Leipzig and bought it. At that time, Dvorak was not very well known. So the Oriental scholar kept the score and then died 38 years later in 1920. It passed on to his son. The son knew who the composer Dvorak was, so he brought it to the attention of the musical world in 1923. They proved the authenticity, and it received its first performance in 1936. Dvorak Symphony No. 1, The Bells of Zlonice. We'll hear the final movement with Nimi Irvi and the Scottish National Orchestra.

From Dvorak, the last movement of his first symphony, The Bells of Zlonice, and it really does start off with bells there, Nemijärvi conducting the Scottish National Orchestra. Scarlatti's Keyboard Sonata, Kirkpatrick No. 422, now with Konstantin Scherbakov at the piano.

0: Keyboard Sonata Kirkpatrick No. 422 by Domenico Scarlatti and played by Konstantin Shcherbakov. 6:37. There's an interesting anniversary to celebrate today, especially around dinner time. It's the invention of the table knife in 1637 by none other than Cardinal Richelieu. He was not well liked by anyone except the king, so I guess he didn't like the idea of a bunch of people with daggers sitting around his table. So he had his kitchen around the edges and make the knife, the blades, less sharp. And lo, we have a table knife. Kind of the same idea today, and they will celebrate anything. Today is National Root Canal Appreciation Day. Okay, while you're thinking about that, it's also the birthday of the painter Georges Braque in 1882. Stephen Wonder celebrates a birthday, as does Stephen Colbert. Sir Arthur Sullivan was born in 1842, and the playwright Alphonse Daudet, who wrote the play L'Arlésienne, and Bizet supplied the music for the play, he was born in 1840. If it's your birthday, well, I hope you have something besides National Root Canal Appreciation Day to celebrate. In a moment, the festive overture by Shostakovich.
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0: And now for the festive overture by Dmitri Shostakovich. Dates from 1954, and it was to honor the 37th anniversary of the October Revolution. Here's the Russian National Orchestra. Mikhail Pletnev conducts.

Dmitri Shostakovich's festive overture, Mikhail Pletnev leading the Russian National Orchestra. From the Dutch composer Wassenaar, that is Graf von Wassenaar, we hear the concerto number 2 with I Muzici de Montréal and Yuli Turovsky conducting.

Concerto No. 2 by Count von Wassenaar, and we heard I Musici de Montréal with Uli Turovsky conducting. Now, to bring us up to 7 o'clock, here's a prelude by Tareka. It's called Lagrima, or Tear, and Milos Karadalic is the guitarist.

0: The music on WETA Classical is made possible by your financial support and by the Baltimore Symphony Orchestra, presenting conductor Hannu Lintu leading Sibelius's Night Ride and Sunrise and Symphony No. 7, along with pianist Francesco Piemontesi performing Beethoven's Piano Concerto No. 4, Saturday at Strathmore, more at bsomusic.org. 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
1: Good evening, I'm Amna Nawaz.
2: And I'm Jeff Bennett. On the NewsHour tonight, President Trump arrives in China for a meeting with Xi Jinping amid disputes over trade, Taiwan, and the Iran war.
3: We cannot change each other, but then we can probably find a way to coexist peacefully.
1: A court overturns the double murder conviction of Alec Murdoch, whose case captured national attention.
2: And as Asian Americans remain the fastest growing demographic group in the U.S., why their history and the discrimination they've endured is so often overlooked?
4: It is that question that we have been wrestling with for much of the history of the American Republic, of who gets to be an American.

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0: 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Friends of the NewsHour, including Nell, Martha, and Mary Minow, in honor of the life and legacy of their parents, Newton and Josephine Baskin Minow, and Julie and Robin Collin, through Fidelity Charitable. 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
2: Welcome to the NewsHour. President Trump is in Beijing tonight for a state visit to America's chief global competitor and increasingly its chief geopolitical rival.
3: Mr. Trump has long targeted China as an economic foe of the U.S. while cultivating a relationship with its president, Xi Jinping, the most powerful Chinese leader since Mao Zedong. As Nick Schifrin reports from Beijing, a host of global issues are on the table.
4: Tonight, for the first time in nearly a decade, an American president landed in China. Onto a red carpet and into a synchronized ceremony by a country seeking stability. But President Trump also arrives to a China confident and hosting an embattled American president at war with a Chinese ally. Iran survived 5 weeks of war and now maintains a chokehold over the Strait of Hormuz, through which 20% of the world's oil and natural gas usually flows. To help open the strait and make a diplomatic deal, a senior U.S. official says that President Trump will, quote, pressure Xi Jinping to exert his influence over Iran. Beijing hosted Iran's foreign minister just last week and buys 90% of Iran's oil. But a separate senior U.S. official told PBS NewsHour it's unlikely that Xi Jinping will use leverage over Iran, a point shared by President Biden's Assistant Secretary of Defense for Asia, Eli Ratner.
5: Even though China does have major stakes, it's going to maintain an arm's length distance, so not to get sucked in to the crisis itself.
4: China could benefit from the U.S. fighting a Middle East war with no obvious end. But China is also the world's largest consumer of oil transported through the strait.
5: Certainly to China's benefit to see the United States stuck in yet another quagmire in the Middle East, losing diplomatic strength and using up military power on the other side of the world. But the fact is that the energy crisis and the economic crisis emerging from the Strait of Hormuz has major implications for China.
4: Taiwan holds even greater implications. The Trump administration recently authorized the largest weapon sale ever to Taiwan and has teed up an even larger sale.
6: Do you think we should still be selling them weapons? The United States should.
7: Well, I'm going to have that discussion with President Xi. President Xi would like us not to, and I'll have that discussion.
4: That statement, despite 40 years of U.S. assurance to Taiwan, it will not consult the People's Republic of China on arms sales.
5: That is not something the United States should do. We should not be in the business of negotiating Taiwan arms sales packages with Beijing, and we should not be viewing America's relationship with Taiwan as somehow a part of the U.S.-China relationship.
4: China also wants the U.S. to change diplomatic language set in 1998 by President Clinton during a trip to Shanghai.
8: We don't support independence for Taiwan.
4: China wants President Trump to be more declarative, to say, quote, we oppose independence for Taiwan.
9: The Taiwan question is the very core of China's core interests and the bedrock of the political foundation of China-U.S. relations.
4: China's Taiwan asks have sparked a letter from 8 bipartisan senators this week declaring to President Trump, you can make clear to Beijing that as you seek to level the economic playing field, American support for Taiwan is not up for negotiation.
5: Well, there are some concerns that Trump may say things that undermine the U.S. policy toward Taiwan. What is actually most important is, again, what the United States does after. Does Trump, after this visit, return to the business of supporting Taiwan diplomatically and supporting Taiwan's defense and resilience?
10: Beyond the national security issues, much of the focus of this trip and deliverables from the summit are economic. President Trump arrives here with a delegation of prominent CEOs. The U.S. and China are discussing extending their trade truce, and they're considering launching a board of trade and investment alongside Chinese purchases of American products.
4: That includes Boeing jets and agriculture, including American beef and American pork. And despite bipartisan concern that Chinese investments could pose national security threats, President Trump recently said the U.S. is open for business.
7: Because now if they want to come in and build the plant and hire you and hire your friends and your neighbors, that's great. I love that. Let China come in.
4: That provides an opening to an already confident Xi Jinping. Confident because as China expands its military and nuclear forces, it has withstood President Trump's tariffs and found its own leverage. China restricted the export of rare earths and rare earth magnets that the world needs for everything from electric vehicles to fighter jets.
11: The United States is going to need those export controls lifted. Outside of China, very little supply currently exists for many of these materials and magnets.
4: Gracelyn Boscarin is a mineral economist at the Center for Strategic International Studies. She says as part of last year's trade truce, China agreed to lift export restrictions, but it hasn't followed through.
11: Quite recently, a number of aerospace manufacturing companies here in the U.S. have raised the alarm that if imports from China don't increase, they may have to pause manufacturing. So even though the formal restrictions are on pause, the imports have not resumed to the levels that we'd like.
4: The U.S. has its own leverage. It restricts the export of the most advanced computer chips that China needs for AI. And the U.S. could re-raise tariffs as the Chinese economy faces headwinds. But the Chinese feel confident, as I discussed today with Henry Wang, the president of the Beijing think tank, Center for China and Globalization.
12: This 2026 summit is so different with 2017 summit because at that time, China was not a near peer status. And China's GDP has gone up almost 70% of U.S. and China become a leading power on the green transition. So I think in that aspect, China's achieved a counter capability with U.S. So as I said, there's a mutual assured deterrence now. So we have to really find a way to work together.
10: China does have leverage over Iran. Is it willing to use that leverage if President Trump asks for it? Or no, is it more interested in seeing this war continue?
12: No, I think it's not in the Chinese interest to see this war continue. China was passively bought into this this kind of mediating process. China would certainly like to do more, but also depends how well U.S. treat China. If U.S. treat China as a friend, as an equal partner, as a workable partner, then they should give China some respect and should maybe look after China's core interests as well.
10: Core interests meaning Taiwan?
12: Yes, I think China is very concerned about Taiwan being supported by U.S. for the separatist and independent tendency. So that is really, I think, important that that our friends in the U.S. has to understand. So I think, selling weapons to Taiwan, Trump is a businessman. He may want to pursue that. But I think, China certainly against that. I mean, no matter what kind of weapon system Taiwan may have, it's compared with mainland, it's peanuts.
10: But how much is China willing to actually do when it comes to Iran? When the U.S. sanctions so-called teapot refineries that buy some of the Iranian oil, Beijing told the refineries not to listen to the U.S. sanctions, to oppose the sanctions. I mean, it seems to me that Beijing has resisted U.S. attempts to try and use its leverage over Iran.
12: Yeah, that's true. I think, gone are the days that the long arms jurisdiction like U.S. is act as international law. China is big enough not to follow the U.S. law.
10: What does Beijing want to achieve at this summit?
12: To assure the global community, the two largest economy, two strongest leaders are meeting in Beijing. We cannot change each other, but then we can probably find a way to coexist peacefully. We need to work together as the two biggest country in this world.
4: And tomorrow's meeting will help determine whether the U.S. and China embrace collaboration over confrontation. For the PBS NewsHour, I'm Nick Schifrin.

0: the day's other headlines, the Senate voted to confirm Kevin Warsh as the new chair of the Federal Reserve.
1: The ayes are 54, the nays are 45. The nomination is confirmed.
0: The vote landed mostly along party lines and comes as the central bank faces a difficult economic environment and ongoing challenges to its historic independence. President Trump has been pushing the Fed to cut interest rates despite rising inflation. That included frequent criticism of outgoing chair Jerome Powell, who has said he plans to stay on the Fed's board after his term ends on Friday. The Trump administration is freezing some new Medicare enrollments as part of an effort to crack down on what it says is fraud in federal health programs. Vice President J.D. Vance announced the initiative today, warning that states could lose their funding if they don't cooperate.
2: If they do not aggressively prosecute Medicaid fraud, we are going to turn off the money that goes to these anti-fraud units. And I would say a couple.
0: Vance also announced a $1.3 billion deferral in Medicaid reimbursements to California over suspected fraud. California Governor Gavin Newsom's office pushed back, saying, quote, "We hate fraud, but that's not what this is." Newsom says the dispute involves a state program that provides home-based care to low-income and disabled residents, helping keep them out of more expensive nursing homes. In Louisiana, Republican state senators are pushing forward with a plan that would eliminate one of the state's two majority black districts. The proposed map could help the GOP pick up another seat in Congress in this year's midterms. It leaves one Democratic stronghold remaining, largely based around New Orleans, and follows a U.S. Supreme Court ruling that struck down the state's current House map. It was a topic of discussion on Capitol Hill today for Republican and Democratic leaders.
3: It's disgusting. And Republicans are doing it openly, in plain sight, targeting African American communities. This is who they are.
4: The ultimate election integrity concern is to ensure that you don't have an election on an unconstitutional map. And when the highest court in the land says your map is unconstitutional, you cannot proceed. You can't have an election on an unconstitutional map.
0: Also today, Georgia Governor Brian Kemp called lawmakers for a special session next month to redraw maps there. Georgia joins Tennessee, Alabama, and others in reassessing their maps after the U.S. Supreme Court last month gutted the landmark Voting Rights Act and said districts could not be drawn with consideration for race. Health officials in Spain and Italy say at least 17 people have tested negative for possible hantavirus infection. That means the current number of cases stemming from a cruise ship outbreak stands at 11, with 9 confirmed. Meantime, European health officials say a French patient is critically ill and is breathing with the help of an artificial lung. They also say the outbreak likely started with a single animal-to-human transmission, as is typical for such infections. Here in the U.S.,
5: good morning, everyone. It is my second day here at the National Quarantine Unit in Omaha, Nebraska, and I just wanted to give you a little tour of my room.
0: So, travel blogger Jake Rosmarine gave the world a glimpse of life in his quarantine. He's one of 18 Americans who were brought back home. He's asymptomatic, but expects to spend more than 40 days in quarantine to be safe. In the UK today, King Charles laid out the government's legislative agenda as Prime Minister Keir Starmer fights for his political future. The King's ceremonial speech is steeped in tradition, but the words themselves are not written by the monarch. They're written by the government in power. This year's address focused on areas like energy policy, defense, and national security, but it's unclear whether Mr. Starmer will be able to see those priorities through. He's facing growing calls from within his own party to step down and a possible leadership challenge from his health secretary. But Starmer has said he's not leaving. In the Philippines, that country's Senate was thrown into chaos after apparent gunshots erupted inside the chamber during a live session in Manila. No injuries were reported. The incident came after a close ally of former President Rodrigo Duterte claimed police were moving to arrest him. Senator Ronald De La Rosa once led Duterte's brutal anti-drug crackdown, which rights groups say left thousands dead. De La Rosa and Duterte are both facing crimes against humanity charges before the International Criminal Court in The Hague. Duterte is already in custody there, awaiting trial. On Wall Street today, stocks ended mixed after another discouraging report on inflation. The Dow Jones Industrial Average gave back nearly 70 points, but the Nasdaq enjoyed a strong session, adding more than 300 points. The S&P 500 also ended higher on the day. Still to come on the NewsHour, a look at why much of Asian American history and the discrimination many have faced so often remains overlooked. Why much of Asian American history and the discrimination many have faced so

0: left on power and privilege in the South is being tossed out. Former South Carolina prosecutor Alec Murdoch was found guilty of killing his wife and son on their estate. But today, the state's Supreme Court threw out his double murder conviction. Our Lisa Desjardins has more.
1: In a unanimous opinion, the justices overturned Murdoch's life sentence for the murders, pointing to shocking jury interference by a court clerk during the trial. Murdoch was convicted of killing his wife, Maggie, and son, Paul, on a summer night in 2021 at their secluded family compound. He took the stand, insisting he was innocent, but had to acknowledge he lied about his initial claim that he was not at the murder scene, disproven by incredible cell phone video taken by his son shortly before his death. No murder weapon was found, but the jury deliberated just 3 hours before convicting him. State Attorney General Alan Wilson says he will hold another trial. Meantime, the disbarred lawyer, Murdoch, will remain in prison where he is serving a separate decades-long sentence for stealing more than $12 million from his clients. No one knows this case better and what it means than Valerie Borlein from The Wall Street Journal, the author of The Devil at His Elbow, Alec Murdoch, and the Fall of a Southern Dynasty. Valerie, this is a dramatic decision, but is it surprising?
2: Well, you know, Lisa, there have been so many surprising moments in this case, but yes, this is, and here there is another one. It is surprising. I think in a couple regards, it was a unanimous decision by a Supreme Court. That just sends a message that it was not even a close call, that they felt like the behavior of the clerk of court, I think they said it was breathtaking and disgraceful, and was enough in spite of all of Alec's many misdeeds. And they called out the judge and the lawyers for running a good proceeding. But they just felt like her errors were so egregious that they had no choice but to grant him a new trial. So yes, it is surprising to be where we are.
1: Let's talk about that clerk, Becky Hill. You interviewed her at length before the book in the past. At one point, she was going to write a book. But can you spell out exactly what she did here?
2: Well, I think it's important to remember that Walterboro, South Carolina, where the trial was held, is a really small town, about 5,000 people. And Becky knew many of the jurors, and she did write a book. It was later pulled from publication. She acknowledged plagiarizing some parts of it, but it caused additional problems for her because there were some members of the jury who took umbrage at some of the things they said. And I think partly is how we got here. There were jurors who said, well, that's not how it happened. And they wanted to set the record straight in some regards.
1: In terms of the accusation that she tampered with the jury in favor of conviction, what exactly did she do?
2: Well, you know, there was a real question in the mind of these justices. I went down in February for a long hearing where they kind of aired their concerns about the case. And their chief concern were Becky's errors harmless? Did she say a few things offhandedly to the jurors in passing, and they didn't change their view? Or were they so, is it so egregious for a member of the court to speak to jurors in a proceeding like that? Is that just a structural error that can't be denied? But what they agreed in their filing that she did do, according to the jurors that were interviewed by the courts, she talked to them, a couple of them, around the time that Alec Murdoch took the stand. You referenced it, this kind of bombshell 2 days on the stand where he told his version of events and said things, the jurors said Ms. Hill said things like, don't listen to what he said, watch his actions, or be careful as he testifies, you know, things like that. But the justices just felt like, you know, there's no remedy except for a new trial if someone, and they said, places their finger on the scales of justice. And they further said, you know, justice is supposed to be blind and court officials are supposed to be mute.
1: So we return to this ecosystem that really was that incredible trial. Is there going to be a new trial? The attorney general says yes, but his term is up in January. He's running for governor. Do you think the next attorney general and the state will in fact have a new trial?
2: Yes, and the Attorney General Alan Wilson wasted no time in saying today that he would try him again. And credit where credit is due, there's an outlet in South Carolina called Fitz News, and they surveyed a week or so ago all the candidates, the four candidates who are running for Attorney General, and to a person they said they would retry him. The question is where? Dick Harpootlian told me some weeks ago that if they, the head defense lawyer, if they got a new trial, they would request a change of venue.

0: So we're not exactly sure in the state where that might happen and when. There's a desire, I think, on both sides for a speedy trial. But what does that mean here, you know, kind of halfway through 2026? It would be difficult to find a term of court for a couple weeks or however long they might need this calendar year, even early into next year. So it's not clear when and where that trial might take place.
1: Now, so much has changed, including that the location of the murders was sold and that scene itself was destroyed. Is this going to be much harder to prosecute now that so much time has gone by?
0: Well, I think a lot of things have changed. Moselle, the property where Maggie Murdoch and Paul Murdoch were killed, has been sold and broken up kind of into pieces. You know, there's some question. Dick Harpootlian mentioned to me that there would be real questions about whether Alec Murdoch might take the stand again. And the justices in their ruling, it was about 20 pages what they had to say. And they had said a couple of things about all that financial evidence that we heard of the millions of dollars he stole from, he pleaded guilty to stealing from the least of these, his personal injury clients. There was some warning from the justices about treading lightly there. There might be, you know, just be careful how much of that comes in order not to prejudice a jury. So it'll be a different proceeding. And I think, and we all sense it every day, I think technology has changed so much. We may have access to some parts of the records that make a little different sense than they did at the time. So we'll see. But no, it's a different landscape for sure. And there wouldn't be that same kind of bombshell evidence that you referenced, the video on Paul Murdoch's phone that was found fairly late in the game, proving that Alec was lying about where he was that night. So I plan to be there every day for sure.
1: Tyler, let me ask you the big question. For those who may not have paid attention, why do you think this case has generated so much thought?
0: Well, you know, we have to remember this. It was a six week trial in 2023, by far the most streamed court proceeding in this country ever. There was something so kind of baroque about it. But I really also think a couple things. There's this duality between the family that looks so perfect on paper, right? This beautiful clothing, furs, property, smiling family. And then what was going on underneath the surface, there were so many secrets. And I also think we're really drawn to the South, the rural South, the deep South where this happened. There's something about the South that just evokes this picture in our minds. And I think the setting was a big part of this too, for sure.
1: Valerie Borlein, author of The Devil at His Elbow. We will keep watching along with you.
0: Thanks so much for having me.
2: President Trump's visit to China is a reminder of the long intertwined history between the two countries. Asian Americans are the fastest growing demographic group in the United States. Yet across 250 years of American history, their stories and the discrimination they faced have often been overlooked. Tonight, Judy Woodruff looks at how that past continues to shape the question of who belongs in America. It's part of her series, America at a Crossroads.
3: In the early morning light, Manhattan's Chinatown is already in motion. Vendors unpack for the day. Children head to school. And in Seward Park, Tai Chi warm-ups, slow and steady. But this neighborhood also holds a darker story of arrival, exclusion, and resistance.
4: This is kind of where Chinatown in New York City really got its start.
3: I met up with journalist and author Michael Luo, whose latest book, Strangers in the Land, traces that history across the United States, beginning in California.
4: As the hostility towards the Chinese got worse and worse on the West Coast, they started to come east, and they ended up here on Mott Street. And the story of Chinatowns in the United States is a story of exclusion, because these were essentially ethnic ghettos where people were just kind of clustered together in this Chinese quarter.
5: To stay safe.
4: Yeah.
3: But for Luo, the son of Taiwanese immigrants and now an executive editor at The New Yorker, the story began far from Chinatown, with a confrontation with a stranger on Manhattan's Upper East Side in 2016.
4: She turned and said, go back to China. And so I, with the adrenaline flowing, trying to think of something smart to say in response, I yell, I was born in this country. And it just felt so pathetic.
3: Luo sees his own personal experience growing out of a much deeper pattern in the country, one that was tested time and time again.
4: It is that question that we have been wrestling with for much of the history of the American Republic, of who gets to be an American.
3: We sat down inside Cooper Union's Great Hall, a stage for American debate for more than a century.
5: At one point, I think you said the precarity of the Asian American experience.
4: Precarity, I think, is a good word, because it might be easy for some Asian Americans to feel like, oh, you know, we are in these rooms and we are successful and that kind of thing. But if there's some sort of shock to the system, like COVID, like an economic downturn, that precarity is revealed. And we've seen throughout American history the way that happens. An extraordinary place that preserves this history.
3: Luo took us to the Museum of Chinese in America, which highlights that history, including the massive influx of Chinese laborers during the gold rush. After that faded, many went on to help build the Transcontinental Railroad, segregated from white workers and paid far less.
4: This is a famous photo because there are no Chinese in it.
5: Even though they played an enormous role.
4: Yes.
3: That gap between contribution and belonging kept widening. And by the 1870s, economic fear and political division were growing.
4: That is when you start to see just, you know, legions of unemployed, underemployed, white working men, as they called them. And also, I think the country was really politically polarized. It sounds familiar. This all sounds very familiar. Both the Republicans and Democrats, and remember, the Republicans were the party of Lincoln, freed the slaves, stood for equality and all these, you know, great ideals. They became just as ugly and vociferous in their rhetoric about the Chinese as the Democrats. And the reason is because they were trying to win the votes on the West Coast, and so they needed California, Washington, Oregon. It's these young states that had a heavy influence of Chinese arrivals, and there was a growing hostility there.
3: That backlash led to the Chinese Exclusion Act of 1882, the first U.S. law to bar entry to the United States based explicitly on race and nationality.
4: Nearly 200 communities in the American West expelled the Chinese from their communities, in many cases violently. And historians call this period the driving out. But the Chinese were still coming in, and communities were upset, and they took matters into their own hands.
3: In 1871, a mass lynching in Los Angeles killed at least 17 Chinese immigrants. 14 years later, another attack in Rock Springs, Wyoming. Anti-Chinese policies intensified. The 1892 Geary Act forced Chinese residents to register and carry papers or face deportation. On the West Coast, many were detained at Angel Island.
4: This is a photograph of an interrogation. And so you would come in, get off the boat, you would be sent to Angel Island, and they'd be interrogating you about your story. And so
5: he looks young. It's
4: yeah,
5: a young man,
4: yeah.
5: Maybe
4: yeah,
5: even
4: a boy.
5: Teenager.
4: Yeah.
3: During his research, Luo found a notebook from a sheriff.
4: It's almost like mugshots.
3: Tracking Chinese residents.
4: It's like a record of surveillance, which is, you know, really haunting.
5: And
4: so,
5: creepy.
4: So some of these things, like gone to China for good, 1900, went to China. And then you start to see this one. You see this one, it says dead. When you look into their faces, like you're just kind of curious who they are, what their stories are.
3: As restrictions grew, so did the resistance, like here at Cooper Union, where Chinese activists gathered in 1892 to protest, led by Wong Chin Fu.
4: It's kind of extraordinary.
3: We found a signature from the civil rights organization he co-founded hidden deep within the archives.
4: You come down to September 22nd, and it says Chinese Equal Rights League.
3: Other Chinese community leaders ordered people to refuse registration. It was also during this period that the nationality of San Francisco-born Wong Kim Ark was challenged.
6: Everybody in this country get due process and equal protection.
3: Leading to the landmark Supreme Court ruling on birthright citizenship that is again being tested in the courts today. For Luo, all this history reveals a consistent thread.
4: That difference is hard, I think, in our personal lives, I think, in our companies, in our churches, in our schools. And so I think just human nature, I think this is why this kind of experiment that was happening in California, this multiracial experiment, really was a test for us as a country. And we didn't do particularly well in it.
7: In San Francisco,
3: the exclusion era lasted 83 years. Restrictions eased slightly during World War II, but full immigration equality didn't come until 1965, when President Lyndon Johnson signed the Immigration and Nationality Act here in New York at the feet of the Statue of Liberty. That change helped drive a new wave of migration, including Luo's own parents. Today, the United States is home to the largest Chinese diaspora outside of Asia.
4: This is not just the story of the Chinese in America, it's the story of any number of immigrant groups who have been treated as strangers.
5: Is the United States held to a higher standard than other countries?
4: I think we should be, perhaps. You know, when you look at our founding documents, that, you know, we hold these truths to be self-evident, that all men are created equal. I mean, America has always been a place driven by that, the idea of America. We've stood for these ideals, and so maybe we should be judged by a higher standard.
3: For the PBS NewsHour, I'm Judy Woodruff in New York City.

0: The ongoing conflict in the Middle East has drawn attention away from other devastating wars around the world, including in Sudan, where millions of civilians have been displaced and many forced to flee to neighboring countries. The crisis comes as many donor nations sharply reduce refugee assistance, leaving humanitarian agencies scrambling to adapt. Special correspondent Fred DeSam-Lazaro reports now from Uganda, long one of the region's leading destinations for refugees.
1: In a world that seems ambivalent, even hostile toward refugees, Uganda stands apart.
2: $100.
1: Patrick Okello is commissioner of refugee affairs, overseeing what he readily calls an open door policy.
2: This is a very small number. Today has been a good day.
1: Every morning, just outside his Kampala offices, hundreds of recent arrivals gather. On this day, most from Ethiopia, Eritrea, and Somalia. The vast majority are approved for asylum.
2: In terms of rejection, it's about 2%, which is the lowest number anywhere in the East African region and even in the world.
1: We traveled to Kiryandongo, about 3 hours from Uganda's capital, where tens of thousands of refugees have settled and where hundreds continue to arrive every week.
3: Uganda has perhaps the world's most liberal refugee policy, and over the recent decades, up to 2 million people fleeing conflict in surrounding countries have come here. They're given work permits, a small plot of land to cultivate, things to start life over. That's never been easy in a low-resource setting, but after cutbacks in international aid programs in the last couple of years, it's become exponentially more difficult, and the government's been forced to make some tough decisions.
1: Refugees here have come mostly from South Sudan in recent years. That country, carved out of Sudan in 2011 after decades of brutal civil war, has been beset by internal conflict since. Then, about 3 years ago, Sudan itself became racked by violence, sending waves of Sudanese into a neighborhood now occupied mostly by their former South Sudanese antagonists. Beatrice Imani arrived here several years ago and settled into this home built with assistance from a non-government group and tends a small plot of land.
3: This used to be yours.
1: Then a chunk of it was recently taken from her, she says.
4: They told me they had a lot of Sudanese coming in, so I had to give them some of this land.
1: Food assistance she used to get in commodities and later cash, that too went away.
4: They said they are going to give us food again, but that has not happened. Maybe those people are taking all the support.
1: Resentment and conflict have arisen here, and even killings, driven as much by scarcity as old animosity, officials say.
5: The stability of the situation in the settlements is something that, you know, is extremely worrying.
1: Jason Hepps heads the Uganda office of the UN High Commissioner for Refugees. UNHCR has for years provided support to the Ugandan government, but this year it's raised just 10% of the funds it says are needed here.
5: And so you have to triage.
1: Because they are new here, the Sudanese get priority, but they don't get much. 37-year-old Aisha Adan Musa, separated from her soldier husband, fled here from the Darfur region with four small children. Unlike arrivals in earlier years, there's no assistance to build her a sturdier home than this tent-like structure. She receives just under $75 in food assistance, which must stretch for 2 months.
6: I get some maize, yams, cooking oil. Sometimes I can buy tomatoes. I go to the market and around the neighborhood to collect clothes to wash so I can get something extra. I can make porridge with sugar for the kids.
1: Her children will not likely see a school anytime soon.
5: This year, tens of thousands, if not hundreds of thousands of children will just not, it will be a lost year for them.
1: There's simply no money, he says, as most donor nations have reduced their assistance budgets. The U.S., by far the largest donor, cut its global humanitarian assistance to one-third of what it was 2 years ago. Epps says healthcare funding has fallen through the floor.
5: We had about, all told, $30 million. That was 24. In 25, that was reduced to about 15, and this year we started the year with about $2 million.
1: At the Panyadoli Health Center, serving some 300,000 people in the area, the staff has been trimmed from 133 2 years ago to about 50 today, among them just two doctors.
7: I'm delivering 85 to 90 women per week.
1: One of them is Alex Dazita.
8: And 45 beds to accommodate these women. And the rule, you say, is if you have a normal delivery, you're on the floor. If you have a C-section, you have first dibs on a bed.
7: Yes, to try to prevent complications, infections, and so on.
1: Caesarean sections are common among the Sudanese patients, he says, due to the practice of female genital cutting.
7: Out of five, you will find that three are by C-section.
8: Wow. Three out of five.
7: Yes.
1: As we spoke, I had to quickly duck out of the way as the family of a patient just behind us sought the doctor's attention. The patient had just delivered and her blood pressure was spiking.
7: Let me first bring my gloves. Last year, I didn't lose a mother, but I've lost babies. I lost around 67 babies.
8: 67 babies. How many of these would have been preventable if you had the amenities that you need?
7: Around 50 of them would be preventable.
1: He's worked to better the odds for babies, landing donations of incubators and improvising. This contraption with three naked light bulbs, for example.
7: That was my phototherapy. For baby, we have jaundice, yellowing of the eyes and the skin.
8: For bilirubin.
1: Overall, the survival rate of newborns here climbed from 90 to 96% between May 2024 and May 2025. Mothers and babies are just one part of the workload here. On any given day, there are hundreds of patients with HIV, TB, and malaria, with hypertension, diabetes, and heart disease. Dr. Tazita says he hasn't taken a vacation since at least 2024, and he's been awake most of the time.
8: How many hours do you sleep?
7: A maximum of three, sometimes two. Yesterday, I died of this place at three.
8: You left this place at 3
7: a.m.
8: And woke up
7: 6:30. I was here.
1: In response to UN appeals, the United States recently announced a $2 billion grant for humanitarian assistance worldwide. The funds are to kick in later this year, with Uganda's share at $75 million.
5: That will cover a lot of the humanitarian immediate life-saving needs for health workers, for medicine, and what we were calling a bridge.
1: A bridge that will span only a part of a sea of humanitarian need, he says, in a region where conflict seems unrelenting.
2: Hosting refugees is a global shared responsibility. It should not be left entirely to Uganda alone. We've given land, but the refugees need shelter. We've given land, the refugees need food. We've given land, children have to go to school. Children need health services. The women need to deliver children in decent hospital environment.
1: For the PBS NewsHour, I'm Fred DeSam Lazaro in the Kiryandongo Refugee Settlement, Uganda.

0: A pioneer in the world of sports has died. Jason Collins was the first openly gay athlete to play in one of the four major American sports leagues. Today, tributes are pouring in for a man remembered as a beloved friend, a fierce competitor, and a tireless advocate for equality. He was a barrier-breaking basketball pro whose bravery inspired a generation.
1: Jason Collins becomes the first openly gay athlete to play in any of this country's four major professional sports.
0: Jason Collins, a seven-footer known for his hustle defense, played 13 seasons in the NBA for six different teams. But it was this 2013 essay he wrote for Sports Illustrated that made history, where he announced in the first three sentences, "I'm a 34-year-old NBA center. I'm black and I'm gay." The country was still 2 years away from legalizing gay marriage, and the revelation sent shockwaves through professional sports. Collins told ABC News that day he was at peace.
2: I think the country is ready for supporting an openly gay basketball player.
3: 12 hours later, how does it feel?
2: It's incredible. Just try to live an honest, genuine life, and next thing you know, you have the president calling you.
3: And, what did he say?
2: He was incredibly supportive.
0: Despite that high-profile support in the macho world of the NBA, the reaction was mixed. Some responded with homophobia. Others, like Kobe Bryant, who just 2 years before had been fined by the league for using an anti-gay slur on the court, praised him, tweeting, "Proud of Jason Collins. Don't suffocate who you are because of the ignorance of others."
4: For Jason to come out in 2013, pre-marriage equality, we're talking about a hostile culture. It's easy for us to forget what we were like as a nation, but we were not kind, and the NBA was not kind.
0: Sports writer LZ Granderson covered Collins' career and was a friend.
4: He was a starting center for a team that was in the NBA Finals. You don't get to be the starting center of a team that good unless you are excellent at what you do. And Jason Collins was an excellent basketball player. The league was forced to confront its internal homophobia within its organization and say, there's no way we can justify keeping out a veteran player who has been excellent in his career and caused no problems without looking like we're homophobic.
0: After retirement in 2014, Collins became an ambassador for the NBA. Last night, NBA All-Star Jason Kidd, who played with and later coached Collins, called him a pioneer. "He had courage like you've never seen," Kidd wrote. "Those who knew him were blessed to call him a friend. You are already missed, my brother. Rest in power."
4: You know, I was blessed to be at his wedding, and the day before, I spent time with his uncle, who he has talked about before. His uncle came out first in the family and sort of took the brunt of the shock of it all for the family. So when Jason came out, you know, he's remarked that it was a lot easier because of his uncle. We've come a long way as a nation, and Jason was a major step in that progress in terms of us coming a long way.
0: Collins announced last year he was undergoing treatment for stage 4 glioblastoma, an aggressive form of brain cancer. Granderson remembers his friend as much more than an athlete.
4: So in addition to being, you know, a true competitor in the highest sense and a professional in the highest sense, he was a wonderful friend. He's a wonderful brother, husband, son, uncle. And he was a wonderful friend, and I'm going to miss him a lot. The world is going to miss him a lot.
0: Collins tackled his diagnosis with the support of his friends and family and the same courage he'd shown in his career.
2: I'm unafraid to break through a wall or try to do everything possible. I think because I'm so surrounded by love, and I know that my family is so strong. And they will be okay.
0: Jason Collins was 47 years old.

0: Even though half of the world's population will experience menopause, it's still a misunderstood phase of life, under-researched and rife with misinformation. On Horizons from PBS News, which airs as both a broadcast and a podcast, our William Brangham recently discussed why with two menopause practitioners.
1: Let's do a little bit of medical breakdown here. Mm-hmm. Menopause and perimenopause. Walk us through just some definitional understanding of what those two stages are.
2: Okay, well, menopause is a little bit easier to define because it does have a bright line, and that is the time at which either your ovaries stop functioning naturally as a result of age, or you may have had surgery, you may have had chemotherapy, things that prematurely plunge you into menopause. So that's easy. It also marks the end of your reproductive years. So that's menopause. Perimenopause is, I think, where people start to get confused because they kind of know what menopause is, but the phase beforehand, which can go on anywhere from 4 to 10 years before you get to menopause, is where the confusion lies. And I think that a lot of doctors don't understand that this is a years-long process that needs to be dealt with. A lot of the symptoms that we associate with menopause, such as hot flashes and mood swings and night sweats and sleeplessness, happen during perimenopause and oftentimes are worse doing perimenopause than after you.
1: Oh, interesting. So it can be more volatile.
2: Oh, yes. Oh. Mm. Yes, because what's happening, you know, there are two different things going on hormonally. And when you're in perimenopause, it's not that your hormones are low and completely gone. They're fluctuating wildly, and that is having effects throughout your body, you know, mentally, physically,
1: hormonal roller coaster.
2: All of that hormonal change. So some days your hormones are too high, some days it's too low. And that is what you are constantly feeling sort of out of sorts because you're not in the normal balance that you would have been in your premenopausal years. And then once you get to menopause, and until you 4 to 10 years, well, how do you know how long it's going to be? You don't.
1: You don't get a telegram in the mail saying,
2: no one gives you an expiration date. And I think that the experience of menopause differs for different ethnicities. Mm-hmm. You know, Black women in this country, even though we say that menopause average 4 to 7 years, for Black women, that perimenopausal transition takes as long as 10 years. Mm-hmm. And it starts earlier, and their symptoms are more severe as they go through this transition. And yet they are the women who are least likely to have a discussion and to be prescribed hormones even when they're symptomatic.
1: I want to ask you, Dr. Stryker, about this, what I've come to learn is a sort of seminal moment in the treatment of menopause. And this was in the early 2000s when a decade-long study that was being run by the NIH about the effects of hormone replacement therapy was suddenly stopped because the study's authors said, whoa, we have detected a signal of real health implications. I'm going to just put this graphic up and say, this was the Women's Health Initiative study, and it said, quote, long-term use increases the risk of breast cancer by 26%, stroke by 41%, and heart attacks by 29%. I know you were both treating women back at the time.
2: Yes.
1: Just tell me a little bit about what the impact of that, we'll talk about the study in a moment, but the impact of that study must have been like a thunderclap.
3: It was, I called it the flush that was heard around the world, because every single woman took her hormone therapy, flushed it down the toilet, and not only were they terrified, they were angry. They were angry that I have been sold a bill of goods. And quite frankly, first of all, I just want to be very clear. The study was an excellent study. A lot of people say, oh, that study was a flawed study. It was a bad study. It was a very good study. The problem is that the women in the study were not reflective of most women when they're going through perimenopause and menopause today. 70% of the women in that study were over the age of 60. Completely different population. They were given a form of hormone therapy that we do not routinely use today. And it was the progestogen, the synthetic progesterone, that was actually the culprit in terms of increasing the risk of breast cancer. It was not the estrogen, the conjugated equine estrogens, which we know actually is protective when it comes to the breast. The biggest issue, though, is your folks. It was the media. The media completely misrepresented the data that was frightening both to women and to physicians, quite frankly, who did not read it correctly and analyze it. And the truth of the matter is the study was actually reassuring. 98% of the women in this study did very, very well. And once we realized that it was really the progestogen that was the culprit and changed that out to do something else, estrogen therapy, hormone therapy, is very, very safe. But unlike any other study, I think, that we've ever right. dealt with in our lifetime, in our careers as physicians, it just doesn't go away. The repercussions of this keep on going on and on and on, and we're still explaining it away today.
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2: 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I'm Amna Nawaz.
0: And I'm Jeff Bennett. 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
1: 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I'm David Martosco. I will be with you tonight until midnight. We've got some really cool stuff to come in the 9 o'clock hour. Actually, almost right at 9 o'clock, we're going to listen to Beethoven's Eroica Symphony. We'll have a Bach Brandenburg Concerto later this hour, a Rachmaninoff Piano Concerto, the second one, in the 10 o'clock hour. And then tonight, as it gets closer to midnight, we'll listen to the second of the suites from the ballet Daphnis and Chloe by Maurice Ravel. That is really interesting music. It's one of these things where every time I listen to it, I hear something new, which is so cool. Gotta love that. It is right now 64 degrees in our nation's capital. Tonight we're going down to 53. Not too bad. More rain, though. Rain tomorrow, 64. But come Friday and Saturday and Sunday, listen to this, the weekend we've got planned here. You and me, right? Partly sunny Friday, 74. Mostly sunny Saturday, 85. Very warm Sunday, 90. Monday, 90 to 92. It's going to be gorgeous. Next week, it's going to turn into an inferno with 97. But let's not put our minds on that right now. It's just about the glorious weather to come. Stay tuned. We've got a Mozart's string quartet up next, and it's really a good one. I think you'll like it.
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4: It's the Listener's Choice Opera this weekend. Hello, I'm Linda Carducci. The Metropolitan Opera presents its annual Listener's Choice broadcast, a past performance chosen by Met listeners from its formidable archives. And this year, listeners chose one of Giuseppe Verdi's most ambitious works, Don Carlo, a grand tale with roots in the play by German poet and philosopher Friedrich von Schiller, a story of politics and their consequences on human lives. It's a dramatization of the tragic true events involving the Spanish royal family during the reign of King Philip II of the 16th century, with international politics, power struggles, and betrayal. But this multi-layered tale also involves forbidden love between Don Carlo, heir to the king, and Elizabeth Valois, a French princess betrothed to the king, a love pulled apart by public duty, loyalty to family, and a peace treaty between the Austrian and French royal houses. When the opera was given its premiere in Paris in 1867, it was called Don Carlos and produced in the French grand opera tradition with five acts, grand settings, chorus, and ballet. It's been revised and shortened over the years and is sometimes presented in the Italian four-act version called Don Carlo. The 20th century saw a resurgence of interest in the opera Don Carlo, a recognition of not only its intense sweeping grandeur, but also its vein of psychological realism and political subtext. Met listeners chose a 1950 Met performance of Verdi's Don Carlo, that starred the 20th century's acclaimed tenor Jussi Björling in the title role, along with Robert Merrill and a few other stars of that era. Enjoy it this Saturday at 1 o'clock on WETA Classical's Opera Matinee.
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1: Good evening, everybody. I'm David Martosco with you till midnight tonight. Great music to come. Beethoven, Fauré, von Suppé, Rachmaninoff. I think let's settle in and appreciate some great works of art on the radio. Beginning with this string quartet from Wolfgang Amadeus Mozart. It's one of the kind of forgotten quartets, even though it happened after his Haydn quartets, the sixth set, and then before the Prussian quartets, the three toward the end of the decade where all this happened in the 1780s. And because it's this one we're going to listen to is a standalone. It's not part of a set. It's often ignored. And I think that's kind of crazy because it's a wonderful little piece. I mean, it's witty. It's clever. There's parts of it that are absolutely mischievous. And also it's worth noting, this one is known as the Hofmeister Quartet because he wrote it for a friend of his named Anton Hofmeister. He's a musician and sometimes publisher. And we don't know whether this was a commission or just a gift to a friend, or maybe you're just trying to cash in like he did with the Prussian quartets. We don't really know why, but it's wonderful. Also worth noting, Hofmeister, like Mozart, was a Freemason.